0: Surely it is obvious to you that one suspect automatically existed.
1: Who? In the devil's name, who?
0: The one Earthman who was on the scene. Commissioner Julius Enderby. 10. Afternoon of a plainclothesman. The squad car veered to one side, halted against the impersonal concrete wall of the motorway. With the humming of its motor stopped, the silence was dead and thick. Bailey looked at the robot next to him and said, in an incongruously quiet voice, "What?" Time stretched while Bailey waited for an answer. A small and lonesome vibration rose and reached a minor peak, then faded. It was the sound of another squad car, boring its way past them on some unknown errand, perhaps a mile away. Or else it was a fire car hurrying along toward its own appointment with combustion. A detached portion of Bailey's mind wondered if any one man any longer knew all the motorways that twisted about in New York City's bowels. At no time in the day or night could the entire motorway system be completely empty. And yet, there must be individual passages that no man had entered in years. With sudden, devastating clarity, he remembered a short story he had viewed as a youngster. It concerned the motorways of London and began, quietly enough, with a murder. The murderer fled toward a prearranged hideout in the corner of a motorway in whose dust his own shoe prints had been the only disturbance for a century. In that abandoned hole, he could wait in complete safety till the search died. But he took a wrong turning, and in the silence and loneliness of those twisting corridors, he swore a mad and blaspheming oath that in spite of the Trinity and all the saints, he would yet reach his haven. From that time on, no turning was right. He wandered through an unending maze from the Brighton sector on the Channel to Norwich and from Coventry to Canterbury. He burrowed endlessly beneath the great city of London from end to end of its sprawl across the southeastern corner of medieval England. His clothes were rags and his shoes ribbons. His strength wore down, but never left him. He was tired, tired, but unable to stop. He could only go on and on, with only wrong turnings ahead of him. Sometimes he heard the sound of passing cars, but they were always in the next corridor. And however fast he rushed, for he would gladly have given himself up by then, the corridors he reached were always empty. Sometimes he saw an exit far ahead that would lead to the city's life and breath, but it always glimmered further away as he approached, until he would turn, and it would be gone. Occasionally, Londoners on official business through the underground would see a misty figure limping silently toward them, a semi-transparent arm lifted and pleading, a mouth open and moving, but soundless. As it approached, it would waver and vanish. It was a story that had lost the attributes of ordinary fiction, and it entered the realm of folklore. The wandering Londoner had become a familiar phrase to all the world. In the depths of New York City, Bailey remembered the story and stirred uneasily. R. Daniel spoke, and there was a small echo to his voice. He said, "We may be overheard." "Down here? Not a chance. Now what about the commissioner?" "He was on the scene. He is a city dweller. He was inevitably a suspect."
1: "Was? Is he still a suspect?"
0: "No. His innocence was quickly established. For one thing, there was no blaster in his possession. There could not very well be one. He had entered Spacetown in the usual fashion. That was quite certain. And as you know, blasters are removed as a matter of course."
1: "Was the murder weapon found at all, by the way?"
0: "No, Elijah. Every blaster in Spacetown was checked, and none had been fired for weeks. A check of the radiation chambers was quite conclusive."
1: "Then whoever had committed the murder had either hidden the weapon so well..."
0: "It could not have been hidden anywhere in Spacetown. We were quite thorough."
1: Bailey said impatiently, "I'm trying to consider all possibilities. It was either hidden or it was carried away by the murderer when he left."
0: "Exactly."
1: "And if you admit only the second possibility, then the commissioner is cleared."
0: "Yes. As a precaution, of course, he was cerebro-analyzed."
1: "What?" By cerebroanalysis, I mean the interpretation of the electromagnetic fields of the living brain cells. Oh, said Bailey, unenlightened. And what does that tell you? It gives us information concerning the temperamental and emotional makeup of an individual. In the case of Commissioner Enderby, it told us that he was incapable of killing Dr. Sutton. Quite incapable. No, agreed Bailey. He isn't the type. I could have told you that. It is better to have objective information. Naturally, all our people in Spacetown allowed themselves to be cerebroanalyzed as well. All incapable, I suppose? No question. It is why we know that the murderer must be a city dweller. Well then, all we have to do is pass the whole city under your cute little process. It would not be very practical, Elijah. There might be millions temperamentally capable of the deed. Millions, grunted Bailey, thinking of the crowds of that long ago day who had screamed at the dirty spacers and of the threatening and slobbering crowds outside the shoe store the night before. He thought, poor Julius, suspect. He could hear the commissioner's voice describing the period after the discovery of the body. It was brutal, brutal. No wonder he broke his glasses in shock and dismay. No wonder he did not want to return to Spacetown. I hate them, he had ground out between his teeth. Poor Julius, the man who could handle spacers, the man whose greatest value to the city lay in his ability to get along with them. How much did that contribute to his rapid promotion? No wonder the commissioner had wanted Bailey to take over. Good old loyal closed-mouth Bailey, college chum. He would keep quiet if he found out about that little incident. Bailey wondered how cerebroanalysis was carried out. He imagined huge electrodes, busy pantographs skidding inclines across graphed paper, self-adjusting gears clicking into place now and then. Poor Julius. If his state of mind were as appalled as it almost had a right to be, he might already be seeing himself at the end of his career with a forced letter of resignation in the hands of the mayor. The squad car slanted up into the sub-levels of City Hall. End of side three. To continue, turn the cassette over. Side four, The Caves of Steel, by Isaac Asimov. Continuing on page 132. It was 14:30 when Bailey arrived back at his desk. The commissioner was out. Our Sammy Grinning did not know where the commissioner was. Bailey spent some time thinking. The fact that he was hungry didn't register. At 15:20, our Sammy came to his desk and said, The commissioner is in now, Lige. Bailey said, Thanks. For once he listened to our Sammy without being annoyed. Our Sammy, after all, was a kind of relation to our Daniil, and our Daniil obviously wasn't a person, or thing, rather, to get annoyed with. Bailey wondered how it would be on a new planet with men and robots starting even in a city culture. He considered the situation quite dispassionately. The commissioner was going through some documents as Bailey entered, stopping occasionally to make notations. He said, That was a fairly giant-sized blooper you pulled out in Spacetown. It flooded back strongly, the verbal duel with Fastolf. His long face took on a lugubrious expression of chagrin. I'll admit I did, Commissioner. I'm sorry. Enderby looked up. His expression was keen through his glasses. He seemed more himself than at any time these 30 hours. He said, No real matter. Fastolf didn't seem to mind, so we'll forget it. Unpredictable, these spacers. You don't deserve your luck, Lige. Next time, you talk it over with me before you make like a one-man sub-ether hero. Bailey nodded. The whole thing rolled off his shoulders. He had tried a grandstand stunt, and it hadn't worked. Okay, he was a little surprised that he could be so casual about it, but there it was. He said, Look, Commissioner, I want to have a two-man apartment assigned to Daniil and myself. I'm not taking him home tonight. What's all this? The news is out that he's a robot. Remember? Maybe nothing will happen. But if there is a riot, I don't want my family in the middle of it.
2: Nonsense, Lige.
1: I've had the thing checked. There's no such rumor in the city. Jesse got the story somewhere, Commissioner.
2: Well, there's no organized rumor. Nothing dangerous.
1: I've been checking this ever since I got off the Trimensic at Fastolf's Dome. It is why I left.
2: I had to track it down naturally and fast.
1: Anyway, here are the reports. See for yourself. There's Doris Gillard's report. She went through a dozen women's personals in different parts of the city. You know Doris. She's a competent girl. Well, nothing showed. Nothing showed anywhere. Then how did Jesse get the rumor, Commissioner?
2: It can be explained.
1: R. Daniel made a show of himself in the shoe store. Did he really pull a blaster, Lige? Or were you stretching it a little? He really pulled one. Pointed it, too. Commissioner Enderby shook his head. All right, someone recognized him. As a robot, I mean. Hold on, said Bailey indignantly. You can't tell him for a robot.
2: Why not?
1: Could you? I couldn't.
2: What does that prove?
1: We're no experts. Suppose there was a technician out of the Westchester robot factories in the crowd. A professional. A man who has spent his life building and designing robots. He notices something queer about R. Daniel. Maybe in the way he talks or holds himself. He speculates about it. Maybe he tells his wife. She tells a few friends, then it dies. It's too improbable. People don't believe it. Only it got to Jesse before it died.
3: Maybe, said Bailey doubtfully.
1: But how about an assignment to a bachelor room for two, anyway? The commissioner shrugged, lifted the intercom. After a while, he said, Section Q27 is all they can do. It's not a very good neighborhood.
3: It'll do, said Bailey.
1: Where's R. Daniel now, by the way?
3: He's at our record files. He's trying to collect information on medievalist agitators.
2: Good Lord, there are millions.
3: I know, but it keeps him happy.
1: Bailey was nearly at the door when he turned, half on impulse, and said,
3: Commissioner,
1: did Dr. Sarton ever talk to you about Spacetown's program? I mean, about introducing the CC culture?
2: The what?
1: Introducing robots.
2: Occasionally.
1: The commissioner's tone was not one of any particular interest. Did he ever explain what Spacetown's point was?
2: Oh, improve health, raise the standard of living, the usual talk.
1: It didn't impress me.
2: Oh, I agreed with him. I nodded my head and all that. What could I do?
1: It's just a matter of humoring them and hoping they'll keep within reason in their notions. Maybe someday.
3: Bailey waited, but he didn't say what maybe someday might bring.
1: Bailey said, did he ever mention anything about emigration?
2: Emigration? Never.
1: Letting an Earthman into an outer world is like finding a diamond asteroid in the rings of Saturn.
3: I mean, emigration to new worlds.
1: But the commissioner answered that one with a simple stare of incredulousness. Bailey chewed that for a moment, then said with sudden bluntness,
3: What's cerebroanalysis, Commissioner? Ever heard of it?
1: The commissioner's round face didn't pucker. His eyes didn't blink. He said evenly,
3: No.
1: What's it supposed to be?
3: Nothing. Just picked it up.
1: He left the office and at his desk continued thinking. Certainly the commissioner wasn't that good an actor. Well then. At 1605, Bailey called Jesse and told her he wouldn't be home that night, or probably any night for a while. It took a while after that to disengage her.
3: Lige, is there trouble? Are you in danger?
1: A policeman is always in a certain amount of danger, he explained lightly. It didn't satisfy her.
3: Where will you be staying?
1: He didn't tell her. If you're going to be lonely tonight, he said, stay at your mother's. He broke connections abruptly, which was probably just as well. At 1620, he made a call to Washington. It took a certain length of time to reach the man he wanted, and an almost equally long time to convince him he ought to make an air trip to New York the next day. by 1640, he had succeeded. At 1655, the commissioner left, passing him with an uncertain smile. The day shift left en masse. The sparser population that filled the offices in the evening and through the night made its way in and greeted him in varied tones of surprise. R. Daniil came to his desk with a sheaf of papers. "And those are?" asked Bailey. "A list of men and women who might belong to a medievalist organization." "How many does the list include?" "Over 1 million," said R. Daniil. "These are just part of them." "Do you expect to check them all, Daniil?" "Obviously, that would be impractical, Elijah." "You see, Daniil, almost all Earthmen are medievalists in one way or another. The commissioner, Jesse, myself. Look at the commissioner's..." He almost said spectacles, then remembered that Earthmen must stick together, and that the commissioner's face must be protected in the figurative as well as the literal sense. He concluded lamely, "Eye ornaments." "Yes," said R. Daniil. "I had noticed them, but thought it indelicate, perhaps, to refer to them. I have not seen such ornaments on other city dwellers." "It is a very old-fashioned sort of thing." "Does it serve a purpose of any sort?" Bailey said abruptly, "How did you get your list?" "It was a machine that did it for me. Apparently, one sets it for a particular type of offense, and it does the rest. I let it scan all disorderly conduct cases involving robots over the past 25 years. Another machine scanned all city newspapers over an equal period for the names of those involved in unfavorable statements concerning robots or men of the outer worlds. It is amazing what can be done in 3 hours. The machine even eliminated the names of non-survivors from the list." "You are amazed? Surely you've got computers on the outer worlds." "Of many sorts, certainly. Very advanced ones. Still, none are as massive and complex as the ones here. You must remember, of course, that even the largest outer world scarcely has the population of one of your cities. An extreme complexity is not necessary." Bailey said, "Have you ever been on Aurora?" "No," said R. Daniil. "I was assembled here on Earth." "Then how do you know about outer world computers?" "But surely that is obvious, partner Elijah. My data store is drawn from that of the late Dr. Sarton. You may take it for granted that it is rich in factual material concerning the outer world." "I see. Can you eat, Daniil?" "I am nuclear powered. I thought you were aware of that." "I am perfectly aware of it. I didn't ask you if you needed to eat. I asked if you could eat. If you could put food in your mouth, chew it, and swallow it. I should think that would be an important item in seeming to be a man."
4: "I see your point, yes. I can perform the mechanical operations of chewing and swallowing. My capacity is, of course, quite limited, and I would have to remove the ingested material from what you might call my stomach sooner or later." "All right. You can regurgitate, or whatever you do, in the quiet of our room tonight. The point is that I'm hungry. I've missed lunch, damn it, and I want you with me when I eat. And you can't sit there and not eat without attracting attention. So if you can't eat, that's what I want to hear. Let's go."
1: Section kitchens were the same all over the city. What's more, Bailey had been in Washington, Toronto, Los Angeles, London, and Budapest in the way of business. And they had been the same there, too. Perhaps it had been different in medieval times when languages had varied and dietaries as well. Nowadays, yeast products were just the same from Shanghai to Tashkent, and from Winnipeg to Buenos Aires. And English might not be the English of Shakespeare or Churchill, but it was the final potpourri that was current over all the continents, and with some modification on the outer worlds as well. But language and dietary aside, there were the deeper similarities. There was always that particular odor, undefinable but completely characteristic of kitchen. There was the waiting triple line moving slowly in, converging at the door and splitting up again, right, left, center. There was the rumble of humanity, speaking and moving, and the sharper clatter of plastic on plastic. There was the gleam of simulated wood, highly polished, highlights on glass, long tables, the touch of steam in the air. Bailey inched slowly forward as the line moved. With all possible staggering of meal hours, a wait of at least 10 minutes was almost unavoidable, and said to R. Daniil in sudden curiosity, "Can you smile?" R. Daniil, who had been gazing at the interior of the kitchen with cool absorption, said, "I beg your pardon, Elijah." "I'm just wondering, Daniil, can you smile?" He spoke in a casual whisper. R. Daniil smiled. The gesture was sudden and surprising. His lips curled back and the skin about either end folded. Only the mouth smiled, however. The rest of the robot's face was untouched. Bailey shook his head. "Don't bother, R. Daniil. It doesn't do a thing for you." They were at the entrance. Person after person thrust his metal food tag through the appropriate slot and had it scanned. Click, click, click. Someone once calculated that a smoothly running kitchen could allow the entrance of 200 persons a minute, the tags of each one being fully scanned to prevent kitchen jumping, meal jumping, and ration stretching. They had also calculated how long a waiting line was necessary for maximum efficiency, and how much time was lost when any one person required special treatment. It was therefore always a calamity to interrupt that smooth click, click, by stepping to the manual window, as Bailey and R. Daniil did in order to thrust a special permit pass at the official in charge. Jesse, filled with the knowledge of an assistant dietitian, had explained it once to Bailey. "It upsets things completely," she said. "It throws off consumption figures and inventory estimates. It means special checks. You have to match slips with all the different section kitchens to make sure the balance isn't too unbalanced, if you know what I mean. There's a separate balance sheet to be made out each week. Then, if anything goes wrong and you're overdrawn, it's always your fault. It's never the fault of the city government for passing out special tickets to everybody and his kid sister. Oh, no. And when we have to say that free choice is suspended for the meal, don't the people in line make a fuss? It's always the fault of the people behind the counter." Bailey had the story in the fullest detail, and so he quite understood the dry and poisonous look he received from the woman behind the window. She made a few hurried notes. Home section, occupation, reason for meal displacement, official business, a very irritating reason indeed, but quite irrefutable. Then she folded the slip with firm motions of her fingers and pushed it into a slot. A computer seized it, devoured the contents, and digested the information. She turned to R. Daniil. Bailey let her have the worst. He said, "My friend is out of city." The woman looked finally and completely outraged. She said, "Home, city, please." Bailey intercepted the ball for Daniil once again. "All records are to be credited to the police department. No details necessary. Official business." The woman brought down a pad of slips with a jerk of her arm and filled in the necessary matter in dark light code with practiced pressings of the first two fingers of her right hand. She said, "How long will you be eating here?" "Till further notice," said Bailey. "Press fingers here," she said, inverting the information blank. Bailey had a short qualm as R. Daniil's even fingers with their glistening nails pressed downward. Surely, they wouldn't have forgotten to supply him with fingerprints. The woman took the blank away and fed it into the all-consuming machine at her elbow. It belched nothing back and Bailey breathed more easily. She gave them little metal tags that were in the bright red that meant temporary. She said, "No free choices. We're short this week. Take table DF." They made their way toward DF. R. Daniil said, "I am under the impression that most of your people eat in kitchens such as these regularly." "Yes, of course. It's rather gruesome eating in a strange kitchen. There's no one about whom you know. In your own kitchen, it's quite different. You have your own seat, which you occupy all the time. You're with your family, your friends. Especially when you're young, mealtimes are the bright spot of the day. Bailey smiled in brief reminiscence. Table DF was apparently among those reserved for transients. Those already seated watched their plates uneasily and did not talk with one another. They looked with sneaking envy at the laughing crowds at the other tables. There is no one so uncomfortable, thought Bailey, as the man eating out of section. Be it ever so humble, the old saying went, there's no place like home kitchen. Even the food tastes better, no matter how many chemists are ready to swear to be no different from the food in Johannesburg. He sat down on a stool, and Ardaniel sat down next to him. No free choice, said Bailey, with a wave of his fingers. So just close the switch there and wait. It took 2 minutes. A disc slid back in the tabletop, and a dish lifted. Mashed potatoes, zymoveal sauce, and stewed apricots. Oh, well, said Bailey. A fork and 2 slices of whole yeast bread appeared in a recess just in front of the low railing that went down the long center of the table. R. Daniel said in a low voice, you may help yourself to my serving if you wish. For a moment, Bailey was scandalized. Then he remembered and mumbled, that's bad manners. Go on, eat. Bailey ate industriously, but without the relaxation that allows complete enjoyment. Carefully, he flicked an occasional glance at R. Daniel. The robot ate with precise motions of his jaws. Too precise. It didn't look quite natural. Strange. Now that Bailey knew for a fact that R. Daniel was in truth a robot, all sorts of little items showed up clearly. For instance, there was no movement of an Adam's apple when R. Daniel swallowed. Yet, he didn't much mind so much. Was he getting used to the creature? Suppose people started afresh on a new world. How that ran through his mind ever since Dr. Fastolf had put it there. Suppose Bentley, for instance, were to leave Earth. Could he get so he didn't mind working and living alongside robots? Why not? The spacers themselves did it. R. Daniel said, Elijah, is it bad manners to watch another man while he is eating? If you mean stare directly at him, of course. That's only common sense, isn't it? A man has a right to his privacy. Ordinary conversation is entirely in order. But you don't peer at a man while he's swallowing. I see. Why is it then that I count 8 people watching us closely? Very closely. Bailey put down his fork. He looked about as though he were searching for the salt pinch dispenser. I see nothing out of the ordinary. But he said it without conviction. The mob of diners was only a vast conglomeration of chaos to him. And when R. Daniel turned his impersonal brown eyes upon him, Bailey suspected uncomfortably that those were not eyes he saw, but scanners capable of noting, with photographic accuracy and in split seconds of time, the entire panorama. I am quite certain, said R. Daniel calmly. Well then, what of it? It's crude behavior, but what does it prove? I cannot say, Elijah. But is it coincidence that 6 of the watchers were in the crowd outside the shoe store last night? 11. Escape along the strip. Bailey's grip tightened convulsively on his fork. Are you sure? He asked automatically. And as he said it, he realized the uselessness of the question. You don't ask a computer if it is sure of the answer it disgorges. Not even a computer with arms and legs. R. Daniel said, quite. Are they close to us? Not very. They are scattered. All right, then. Bailey returned to his meal, his fork moving mechanically. Behind the frown on his long face, his mind worked furiously. Suppose the incident last night had been organized by a group of anti-robot fanatics, that it had not been the spontaneous trouble that it seemed. So Such a group of agitators could easily include men who had studied robots with the intensity born of deep opposition. One of them might have recognized R. Daniil for what he was. The commissioner had suggested that, in a way. Damn it! There were surprising depths to that man. It worked itself out logically. Granting they had been unable to act in an organized manner on the spur of last evening's moment, they would still have been able to plan for the future. If they could recognize a robot such as R. Daniil, they could certainly realize that Bailey himself was a police officer. A police officer in the unusual company of a humanoid robot would very likely be a responsible man in the organization. With the wisdom of hindsight, Bailey followed the line of reasoning with no trouble at all. It followed then that observers at City Hall, or perhaps agents within City Hall, would be bound to spot Bailey, R. Daniil, or both, before too long a time had passed. That they had done so within 24 hours was not surprising. They might have done so in less time if so much of Bailey's day had not been spent in Spacetown and along the motorway. R. Daniil had finished his meal. He sat quietly waiting, his perfect hands resting lightly on the end of the table. "Had we not better do something?" he asked. "We're safe here in the kitchen," said Bailey. "Now leave this to me, please." Bailey looked about him cautiously, and it was as though he saw a kitchen for the first time. People. Thousands of them. What was the capacity of an average kitchen? He had once seen the figure. 2,200, he thought. This one was larger than average. Suppose the cry, "Robot," were sent out into the air. Suppose it were tossed among the thousands like a... He was at a loss for a comparison. But it didn't matter. It wouldn't happen. A spontaneous riot could flare anywhere, in the kitchens as easily as in the corridors or in the elevators. More easily, perhaps. There was a lack of inhibition at mealtimes, a sense of horseplay that could degenerate into something more serious at a trifle. But a planned riot would be different. Here in the kitchen, the planners would themselves be trapped in a large and mob-filled room. Once the dishes went flying and the tables cracking, there would be no easy way to escape. Hundreds would certainly die, and they themselves might easily be among them. No, a safe riot would have to be planned in the avenues of the city, in some relatively narrow passageway. Panic and hysteria would travel slowly along the constrictions, and there would be time for the quick, prepared fadeaway along the side passage or the unobtrusive step onto an escalating local way that would move them to a higher level and disappearance. Bailey felt trapped. There were probably others waiting outside. Bailey and R. Daniil were to be followed to a proper point, and the fuse would be set off. R. Daniil said, "Why not arrest them?" That would only start the trouble sooner. "You know their faces, don't you? You won't forget." "I'm not capable of forgetting." "Then we'll nab them another time. For now, we'll break their net. Follow me. Do exactly as I do." He rose, turned his dish carefully upside down, centering it on the movable disc from below which it had risen. He put his fork back in its recess. R. Daniil watching matched his action. The dishes and utensils dropped out of sight. R. Daniil said, "They are getting up too." "All right. It's my feeling they won't get too close. Not here." The two moved into line now, drifting toward an exit where the click, click, click of the tag sounded ritualistically, each click recording the expenditure of a ration unit. Bailey looked back through the steamy haze and the noise and, with incongruous sharpness, thought of a visit to the city zoo with Ben 6 or 7 years ago. No, 8, because Ben had just passed his

to wing with an ear-splitting twitter. They lined the trough. That was it. That was the picture that came to Bailey's mind as he looked back at the kitchen he was leaving. Sparrows at the trough. The thought repelled him. He thought, Jehoshaphat, there must be a better way. But what better way? What was wrong with this way? It had never bothered him before. He said abruptly to our Daniil, Ready, Daniil? I am ready, Elijah. They left the kitchen, and escape was now clearly and flatly up to Bailey. There is a game that youngsters know called Running the Strips. Its rules vary in trivial fashion from city to city, but its essentials are eternal. A boy from San Francisco can join the game in Cairo with no trouble. Its object is to get from point A to point B via the city's rapid transit system in such a way that the leader manages to lose as many of his followers as possible. A leader who arrives at the destination alone is skillful indeed, as is a follower who refuses to be shaken. The game is usually conducted during the evening rush hour, when the increased density of the commuters makes it at once more hazardous and more complicated. The leader sets off, running up and down the accelerating strips. He does his best to do the unexpected, remaining standing on a given strip as long as possible, then leaping off suddenly in either direction. He will run quickly through several strips, then remain waiting once more. Pity the follower who incautiously careens forward one strip too far. Before he has caught his mistake, unless he is extraordinarily nimble, he is driven past the leader or fallen behind. The clever leader will compound the error by moving quickly in the appropriate direction. A move designed to increase the complexity of the task tenfold involves boarding the local ways or the expressways themselves and hurtling off the other side. It is bad form to avoid them completely and also bad form to linger on them. The attraction of the game is not easy for an adult to understand, particularly for an adult who has never himself been a teenage strip runner. The players are roughly treated by legitimate travelers into whose path they find themselves inevitably flying. They are persecuted bitterly by the police and punished by their parents. They are denounced in the schools and on the subetherics. No year passes without its four or five teenagers killed at the game, its dozens hurt. Its cases of innocent bystanders meeting tragedy of varying degree. Yet nothing can be done to wipe out the strip-running gangs. The greater the danger, the more the strip-runners have that most valuable of all prizes, honor in the eyes of their fellows. A successful one may well swagger. A well-known leader is cock of the walk. Elijah Bailey, for instance, remembered with satisfaction, even now, that he had been a strip-runner once. He led a gang of 20 from the Concourse sector to the borders of Queens, crossing three expressways. In two tireless and relentless hours, he had shaken off some of the most agile followers of the Bronx and arrived at the destination point alone. They talked about that run for months. Bailey was in his 40s now, of course. He hadn't run the strips for over 20 years, but he remembered some of the tricks. What he had lost in agility, he made up in another respect. He was a policeman. No one but another policeman, as experienced as himself, could possibly know the city as well. Know where almost every metal-bordered alley began and ended. He walked away from the kitchen briskly, but not too rapidly. Each moment, he expected the cry of, Robot! Robot! To ring out behind him. That initial set of moments was the riskiest. He counted the steps until he felt the first accelerating strip moving under him. He stopped for a moment, while our Daniil moved smoothly up beside him. Are they still behind us, Daniil? Asked Bailey in a whisper. Yes, they're moving closer. That won't last, said Bailey confidently. He looked at the strips stretching to either side, with their human cargo whipping to his left more and more rapidly as their distance from him increased. He had felt the strips beneath his feet many times a day, almost all the days of his life. But he had not bent his knees in anticipation of running them in 7,000 days and more. He felt the old familiar thrill and his breath grew more rapid. He quite forgot the one time he had caught Ben at the game. He had lectured him interminably and threatened to have him put under police surveillance.

0: lightly, quickly, at double the safe rate, he went up the strip. He leaned forward sharply against the acceleration. The local way was humming past. For a moment, it looked as though he would mount. But suddenly he was fading backward, backward, dodging through the crowd to left and right as it thickened on the slower strip. He stopped and let himself be carried along at a mere 15 miles an hour. "How many are with us, Daniil?"
1: "Only one, Elijah."
0: The robot was at his side, unruffled, unbreathing. "He must have been a good one in his day, too, but he won't last either." Full of self-confidence, he felt a half-remembered sensation of his younger days. It consisted partly of the feeling of immersion in a mystic rite to which others did not belong, partly of the purely physical sensation of wind against hair and face, partly of a tenuous sense of danger. "They call this the side shuffle," he said to R. Daniil in a low voice. His long stride ate distance, but he moved along a single strip, dodging the legitimate crowd with a minimum of effort. He kept it up, moving always closer to the strip's edge, until the steady movement of his head through the crowd must have been hypnotic in its constant velocity, as it was intended to be. And then, without a break in his step, he shifted 2 inches sideways and was on the adjoining strip. He felt an aching in his thigh muscles as he kept his balance. He whipped through a cluster of commuters and was on the 45-mile strip. "How is it now, Daniil?" he asked.
1: "He is still with us," was the calm answer.
0: Bailey's lips tightened. There was nothing for it but to use the moving platforms themselves, and that really required coordination. More, perhaps, than he still retained. He looked about quickly. Exactly where were they now? B-22D Street flashed by. He made rapid calculations and was off. Up the remaining strips, smoothly and steadily, a swing onto the local way platform. The impersonal faces of men and women, calloused with the ennui of way riding, were jolted into something like indignation as Bailey and R. Daniil clambered aboard and squeezed through the railings. "Hey now!" called a woman shrilly, clutching at her hat. "Sorry," said Bailey breathlessly. He forced his way through the standees and with a wriggle was off on the other side. At the last moment, a jostled passenger thumped his back in anger. He went staggering. Desperately, he tried to regain his footing. He lurched across the strip boundary and the sudden change in velocity forced him to his knees and then over to his side. He had the sudden panicky vision of men colliding with him and bowling over, of a spreading confusion on the strips, one of the dreaded man-jams that would not fail to put dozens in the hospital with broken limbs. But R. Daniil's arm was under his back. He felt himself lifted with more than a man's strength. "Thanks," gasped Bailey, and there was no time for more. Off he went and down the decelerating strips in a complicated pattern so designed that his feet met the V-joint strips of an expressway at the exact point of crossover. Without the loss of rhythm, he was accelerating again, then up and over an expressway. "Is he with us, Daniil?"
1: "Not one in sight, Elijah."
0: "Good. But what a strip runner you would have been, Daniil. Whoops, now!
1: Off into another local way in a whirl and down the strips with a clatter to a doorway, large and official in appearance. A guard rose to his feet. Bailey flashed his identification.
0: "Official business."
1: They were inside.
0: "Power plant," said Bailey quickly. "This breaks our tracks completely." He had been in power plants before, including this one. Familiarity did not lessen his feelings of uncomfortable awe. The feeling was heightened by the haunting thought that once his father had been high in the hierarchy of a plant such as this. That is, before. There was the surrounding hum of the tremendous generators hidden in the central well of the plant, the faint sharpness of ozone in the air, the grim and silent threat of the red lines that marked the limits beyond which no one could pass without protective clothing. Somewhere in the plant, Bailey had no idea exactly where, a pound of fissionable material was consumed each day. Every so often, the radioactive fission products, the so-called hot ash, were forced by air pressure through leaden pipes to distant caverns 10 miles out in the ocean, and a half mile below the ocean floor. Bailey sometimes wondered what would happen when the caverns were filled. He said to R. Daniil with sudden gruffness, "Stay away from the red lines." Then he bethought himself and added sheepishly, "But I suppose it doesn't matter to you." "Is it a question of radioactivity?" asked Daniil. "Yes." "Then it does matter to me. Gamma radiation destroys the delicate balance of a positronic brain. It would affect me much sooner than it would affect you." "You mean it would kill you?" "I would require a new positronic brain. Since no two can be alike, I would be a new individual. The Daniil you now speak to would be, in a manner of speaking, dead." Bailey looked at the other doubtfully. "I never knew that. Up these ramps." "The point isn't stressed. Spacetown wishes to convince Earthmen of the usefulness of such as myself, not of our weaknesses." "Then why tell me?" R. Daniil turned his eyes full on his human companion. "You are my partner, Elijah. It is well that you know my weaknesses and shortcomings." Bailey cleared his throat and had nothing more to say on the subject. "Out in this direction," he said a moment later, "and we're a quarter of a mile from our apartment." It was a grim, lower-class apartment. One small room and two beds. Two folding chairs and a closet. A built-in subetheric screen that allowed no manual adjustment and would be working only at stated hours, but would be working then. No wash basin, not even an unactivated one, and no facilities for cooking or even boiling water. A small trash disposal pipe was in one corner of the room, an ugly, unadorned, unpleasantly functional object. Bailey shrugged. "This is it. I guess we can stand it." R. Daniil walked to the trash disposal pipe, his shirt unseamed at a touch, revealing a smooth and, to all appearances, well-muscled chest. "What are you doing?" asked Bailey. "Getting rid of the food I ingested. If I were to leave it, it would putrefy, and I would become an object of distaste." R. Daniil placed two fingers carefully under one nipple and pushed in a definite pattern of pressure. His chest opened longitudinally. R. Daniil reached in and from a welter of gleaming metal withdrew a thin, translucent sack, partly distended. He opened it while Bailey watched with a kind of horror. R. Daniil hesitated. He said, "The food is perfectly clean. I do not salivate or chew. It was drawn into the gullet by suction, you know. It is edible." "That's all right," said Bailey gently. "I'm not hungry. You just get rid of it." R. Daniil's food sack was of fluorocarbon plastic, Bailey decided. At least the food did not cling to it. It came out smoothly and was placed little by little into the pipe. A waste of good food at that, he thought. He sat down on one bed and removed his shirt. He said, "I suggest an early start tomorrow." "For a specific reason?" "The location of this apartment isn't known to our friends yet. Or at least I hope not. If we leave early, we are that much safer. Once in City Hall, we will have to decide whether our partnership is any longer practical." "You think it is, perhaps not?" Bailey shrugged and said dourly, "We can't go through this sort of thing every day." "But it seems to me..." R. Daniil was interrupted by the sharp scarlet sliver of the door signal. Bailey rose silently to his feet and unlimbered his blaster. The door signal flashed once more. He moved silently to the door, put his thumb on the blaster contact while he threw the switch that activated the one-way transparency patch. It wasn't a good view patch. It was small and had a distorting effect, but it was quite good enough to show Bailey's youngster, Ben, outside the door. Bailey acted quickly. He flung the door open, snatched brutally at Ben's wrist as the boy raised his hand to signal a third time and pulled him in. The look of fright and bewilderment faded only slowly from Ben's eyes. As he leaned breathlessly against the wall toward which he had been hurled, he rubbed his wrist.
2: "Dad!"
0: he said in grieved tones. "You didn't have to grab me like that." Bailey was staring through the view patch of the once again closed door. As nearly as he could tell, the corridor was empty.
2: "Did you see anyone out there, Ben?"
3: "No."
2: "Gee, Dad, I just came to see if you were all right."
3: "Why shouldn't I be all right?"
2: "I don't know. It was Mom. She was crying and all like that. She said I had to find you. If I didn't go, she said she would go herself. And then she didn't know what would happen. She made me go, Dad."
0: Bailey said, "How did you find me? Did your mother know where I was?"
2: "No, she didn't. I called up your office."
0: "And they told you?" Ben looked startled at his father's vehemence. He said in a low voice,
3: "Sure.
0: Weren't they supposed to?" Bailey and Dania looked at one another. Bailey rose heavily to his feet. He said, "Where's your mother now, Ben? At the apartment?"
2: "No, we went to Grandma's for dinner and stayed there. I am supposed to go back there now. I mean, as long as you're all right, Dad."
0: "You'll stay here. Daniil, did you notice the exact location of the floor, Camino?"
4: The robot said,
0: "Yes."
4: "Do you intend leaving the room to use it?"
0: "I've got to. I've got to get in touch with Jesse."
4: "Might I suggest that it would be more logical to let Bentley do that? It is a form of risk, and he is less valuable."
0: Bailey stared.
2: "Why, you..."
0: He thought, "Jehoshaphat, what am I getting angry about?" He went on more calmly.
4: "You don't understand, Daniil. Among us, it is not customary for a man to send his young son into possible danger, even if it is logical to do so."
2: "Danger?"
0: squeaked Ben in a sort of horrified pleasure.
2: "What's going on, Dad? Huh, Dad?"
4: "Nothing, Ben. Now, this isn't any of your business, understand? Get ready for bed. I want you in bed when I get back, you hear me?"
2: "Oh, gosh. You could tell a fellow. I won't say anything."
4: "In bed.
2: Gosh."
0: Bailey hitched his jacket back as he stood at the floor communo, so that his blaster butt was ready for snatching. He spoke his personal number into the mouthpiece and waited while a computer 15 miles away checked it to make sure the call was permissible. It was a very short wait that was involved, since a plainclothes man had no limit on the number of his business calls. He spoke the number code of his mother-in-law's apartment. The small screen at the base of the instrument lit up, and her face looked out at him. He said in a low voice, "Mother, put on Jesse." Jesse must have been waiting for him. She was on at once. Bailey looked at her face and then darkened the screen deliberately. "All right, Jesse. Ben's here. Now what's the matter?" His eyes rolled from side to side continuously, watching.
2: "Are you all right? You aren't in trouble?"
0: "I'm obviously all right, Jesse. Now stop it."
2: "Oh, Lige, I've been so worried."
0: "What about?" he asked tightly.
2: "You know, your friend."
0: "What about him?"
2: "I told you last night, there'll be trouble."
0: "Now that's nonsense. I'm keeping Ben with me for tonight, and you go to bed. Goodbye, dear." He broke connections and waited for two breaths before starting back. His face was gray with apprehension and fear. Ben was standing in the middle of the room when Bailey returned. One of his contact lenses was neatly pocketed in a little suction cup. The other was still in his eye. Ben said,
2: "Gosh, Dad, isn't there any water in this place? Mr. Oliver says I can't go to the personal."
0: "He's right, you can't. Put that thing back in your eye, Ben. It won't hurt you to sleep with them for one night."
2: "All right."
0: Ben put it back, put away a suction cup, and climbed into bed.
2: "Boy, what a mattress!"
0: Bailey said to R. Daniil, "I suppose you won't mind sitting up?" "Of course not. I was interested, by the way, in the queer glass Bentley wears close to his eyes."
4: Do all Earthmen wear them?
2: No, just some,
4: said Bailey absently.
2: I don't, for instance.
4: For what reason is it worn?
2: Bailey was too absorbed with his own thoughts to answer. His own uneasy thoughts.
4: The lights were out.
2: Bailey remained wakeful. He was dimly aware of Ben's breathing as it turned deep and regular and became a bit rough. When he turned his head, he grew somehow conscious of R. Daniil sitting in a chair with grave immobility, face turned toward the door. Then he fell asleep, and when he slept, he dreamed. He dreamed Jesse was falling into the fission chamber of a nuclear power plant. Falling and falling. She held out her arms to him, shrieking. But he could only stand frozenly just outside a scarlet line and watch her distorted figure turn as it fell, growing smaller, until it was only a dot. He could only watch her in the dream, knowing that it was he himself who had pushed her. 12. Words from an expert. Elijah Bailey looked up as Commissioner Julius Enderby entered the office. He nodded wearily. The commissioner looked at the clock and grunted, "Don't tell me you've been here all night." Bailey said, "I won't." The commissioner said in a low voice, "Any trouble last night?" Bailey shook his head. The commissioner said, "I've been thinking that I could be minimizing the possibility of riots. If there's anything to..." Bailey said tightly, "For God's sake, Commissioner, if anything happened, I'd tell you. There was no trouble of any sort." "All right." The commissioner moved away, passing beyond the door that marked off the unusual privacy that became his exalted position. Bailey looked after him and thought, he must have slept last night. Bailey bent to the routine report he was trying to write as a cover-up for the real activities of the last 2 days. But the words he had tapped out by finger touch blurred and danced. Slowly, he became aware of an object standing by his desk. He lifted his head. "What do you want?" It was R. Sammy. Bailey thought, Julius's private flunky. It pays to be a commissioner. R. Sammy said through his fatuous grin, "The commissioner wants to see you, Lige. He says right away." Bailey waved his hand. "He just saw me. Tell him I'll be in later." R. Sammy said, "He says right away." All right, go away." The robot backed away, saying, "The commissioner wants to see you right away, Lige. He says right away."
5: "Jehoshaphat,"
4: said Bailey between his teeth. "I'm going, I'm going." He got up from his desk, headed for the office, and R. Sammy was silent. Bailey said as he entered, "Damn it, Commissioner, don't send that thing after me, will you?" But the commissioner only said, "Sit down, Lige, sit down." Bailey sat down and stared. Perhaps he had done old Julius an injustice. Perhaps the man hadn't slept after all. He looked fairly beat. The commissioner was tapping the paper before him. "There's a record of a call you made to a Dr. Garrigel at Washington by insulated beam." "That's right, Commissioner." "There's no record of the conversation, naturally, since it was insulated." "What's it all about?" "I'm after background information." "He's a roboticist, isn't he?" "That's right." The commissioner put out a lower lip and suddenly looked like a child about to pout.
2: "But what's the point? What kind of information are you after?"
4: "I'm not sure, Commissioner. I just have a feeling that in a case like this, information on robots might help." Bailey clamped his mouth shut after that. He wasn't going to be specific, and that was that.
5: "I wouldn't, Lige. I wouldn't. I don't think it's wise."
4: "What's your objection, Commissioner?"
5: "The fewer the people who know about all this, the better."
4: "I'll tell him as little as I can, naturally."
5: "I still don't think it's wise."
2: Bailey was feeling just sufficiently wretched to lose patience. He said, "Are you ordering me not to see him?"
5: "No, no.
2: You do as you see fit. You're heading this investigation. Only..."
5: "Only what?"
2: The commissioner shook his head.
5: "Nothing."
2: "Where is he?"
5: "You know who I mean."
2: Bailey did. He said, "Daniil's still at the files." The commissioner paused a long moment and said, "We're not making much progress, you know."
5: "We're not making any so far. Still, things may change."
2: "All right, then," said the commissioner. But he didn't look as though he really thought it were all right. R. Daniil was at Bailey's desk when the latter returned.
5: "Well, and what have you got?"
2: Bailey asked gruffly. "I have completed my first rather hasty search through the files, partner Elijah, and I have located two of the people who tried to track us last night, and who, moreover, were at the shoe store during the former incident."
5: "Let's see."
2: R. Daniil placed the small stamp-sized cards before Bailey. They were mottled with the small dots that served as code. The robot also produced a portable decoder and placed one of the cards into an appropriate slot. The dots possessed electrical conduction properties, different from that of the card as a whole. The electric field passing through the card was therefore distorted in a highly specific manner. And in response to that specification, the 3x6 screen above the decoder was filled with words. Words which, uncoded, would have filled several sheets of standard size report paper. Words, moreover, which could not possibly be interpreted by anyone not in possession of an official police decoder. Bailey read through the material stolidly. The first person was Francis Clusar, age 33 at time of arrest 2 years before. Cause of arrest? Inciting to riot. Employee at New York East. Home address? So-and-so. Parentage? So-and-so. Hair, eyes, distinguishing marks, educational history, employment history, psychoanalytic profile, physical profile, data here, data there, and finally reference to tri-photo in the rogues gallery.
5: "You checked the photograph?"
2: asked Bailey.
5: "Yes, Elijah."
2: The second person was Gerhard Paul. Bailey glanced at the material on that card and said, "This is all no good." R. Daniil said, "I am sure that cannot be so. If there is an organization of Earthmen who are capable of the crime we are investigating, these are members. Is that not an obvious likelihood? Should they then not be questioned?"
5: "We get nothing out of them."
2: "They were there, both at the shoe store and in the kitchen. They cannot deny it."
5: "Just being there is no crime. Besides which, they can deny it. They can just say they weren't there. It's as simple as that. How can we prove they're lying?"
2: "I saw them."
5: "That's no proof," said Bailey savagely. "No court, if it ever came to that, would believe you could remember two faces in a blur of a million."
2: "It is obvious that I can."
5: "Sure. Tell them what you are. As soon as you do that, you're no witness. Your kind have no status in any court of law on earth."
2: R. Daniil said, "I take it then that you have changed your mind."
5: "What do you mean?"
2: "Yesterday in the kitchen you said there was no need to arrest them. You said that as long as I remembered their faces, we could arrest them at any time."
5: "Well, I didn't think it through," said Bailey. "I was crazy. It can't be done."
2: "Not even for psychological reasons. They would not know we had no legal proof of their complicity in conspiracy." Bailey said tensely, "Look, I'm expecting Dr. Garrigle of Washington in half an hour. Do you mind waiting till he's been here and gone? Do you mind?"
5: "I will wait," said R. Daniil.
2: Anthony Garrigle was a precise and very polite man of middle height who looked far from being one of the most erudite roboticists on Earth. He was nearly 20 minutes late, it turned out, and quite apologetic about it. Bailey, white with an anger born of apprehension, shrugged off the apologies gracelessly. He checked his reservation on Conference Room D, repeated his instructions that they were not to be disturbed on any account for an hour,
0: and led Dr. Garrigal and R. Daniil down the corridor, up a ramp, and through a door that led to one of the spy beam insulated chambers. Bailey checked the walls carefully before sitting down, listening to the soft burr of the pulsometer in his hand, waiting for any fading of the steady sound, which would indicate a break, even a small one, in the insulation. He turned it on the ceiling, floor, and with particular care on the door. There was no break. Dr. Garrigal smiled a little. He looked like a man who never smiled more than a little. He was dressed with a neatness that could only be described as fussy. His iron-gray hair was smoothed carefully back, and his face looked pink and freshly washed. He sat with a posture of prim stiffness, as though repeated maternal advice in his younger years concerning the desirability of good posture had rigidified his spine forever. He said to Bailey, "You make this all seem very formidable." "It's quite important, Doctor. I need information about robots that only you can give me, perhaps. Anything we say here, of course, is top secret, and the city will expect you to forget it all when you leave." Bailey looked at his watch. The little smile on the roboticist's face winked away. He said, "Let me explain why I am late." The matter obviously weighed upon him. "I decided not to go by air. I get airsick." "That's too bad," said Bailey. He put away the pulsometer, after checking its standard settings to make last minute certain that there was nothing wrong with it, and sat down. "Or at least, not exactly airsick, but nervous. A mild agoraphobia. It's nothing particularly abnormal, but there it is. So I took the expressways." Bailey felt a sudden sharp interest. "Agoraphobia? I make it sound worse than it is," the roboticist said at once. "It's just the feeling you get in a plane. Have you ever been in one, Mr. Bailey?" "Several times." "Then you must know what I mean. It's that feeling of being surrounded by nothing. Of being separated from empty air by a mere inch of metal. It's very uncomfortable." "So you took the expressway?" "Yes." "All the way from Washington to New York?" "Oh, I've done it before. Since they built the Baltimore-Philadelphia tunnel, it's quite simple." So it was. Bailey had never made the trip himself, but he was perfectly aware that it was possible. Washington, Baltimore, Philadelphia, and New York had grown, in the last two centuries, to the point where all nearly touched. The four-city area was almost the official name for the entire stretch of coast, and there were a considerable number of people who favored administrational consolidation and the formation of a single supercity. Bailey disagreed with that himself. New York City by itself was almost too large to be handled by a centralized government. A larger city, with over 50 million population, would break down under its own weight. "The trouble was," Dr. Garrigal was saying, "that I missed a connection in Chester Sector, Philadelphia, and lost time. This, and a little difficulty in getting a transient room assignment, ended by making me late." "Don't worry about that, Doctor. What you say, though, is interesting. In view of your dislike for planes, what would you say to going outside city limits on foot, Dr. Garrigal?" "For what reason?" He looked startled and more than a little apprehensive. "It's just a rhetorical question. I'm not suggesting that you really should. I want to know how the notion strikes you, that's all."
6: "It strikes me very unpleasantly."
0: "Suppose you had to leave the city at night and walk cross-country for half a mile or more."
6: I don't think I could be persuaded to."
0: "No matter how important the necessity?"
6: "If it were to save my life or the lives of my family, I might try."
0: He looked embarrassed.
7: "May I ask the point of these questions, Mr. Bailey?"
0: "I'll tell you. A serious crime has been committed. A particularly disturbing murder. I'm not at liberty to give you the details. There is a theory, however, that the murderer, in order to commit the crime, did just what we were discussing. He crossed open country at night and alone. I was just wondering what kind of man could do that."
6: Dr. Garrigal shuddered. "No one I know. Certainly not I. Of course, among millions, I suppose you could find a few hardy individuals.
2: But you wouldn't say it was a very likely thing for a human being to do?
6: No, certainly not likely.
2: In fact, if there's any other explanation for the crime, any other conceivable explanation, it should be considered.
0: Dr. Garrigal looked more uncomfortable than ever as he sat bolt upright with his well-kept hands precisely folded in his lap.
6: Do you have an alternate explanation in mind?
2: Yes. It occurs to me that a robot, for instance, would have no difficulty at all in crossing open country.
0: Dr. Garrigal stood up.
6: Oh, my dear sir.
2: What's wrong?
6: You mean a robot may have committed the crime?
2: Why not?
6: Murder? Of a human being?
2: Yes. Please sit down, doctor.
0: The roboticist did as he was told. He said,
6: Mr. Bailey, there are two acts involved. Walking cross-country and murder.
2: A human being could commit the latter easily, but would find difficulty in doing the former.
6: A robot could do the former easily, but the latter act would be completely impossible.
2: If you're going to replace an unlikely theory by an impossible one, impossible is a hell of a strong word, Doctor.
6: You've heard of the first law of robotics, Mr. Bailey?
2: Sure. I can even quote it. A robot may not injure a human being or, through inaction, allow a human being to come to harm.
0: Bailey suddenly pointed a finger at the roboticist and went on.
2: Why can't a robot be built without the first law? What's so sacred about it?
0: Dr. Garrigal looked startled, then tittered.
6: Oh, Mr. Bailey.
2: Well, what's the answer?
6: Surely, Mr. Bailey, if you even know a little about robotics, you must know the gigantic task involved, both mathematically and electronically, in building a positronic brain.
2: I have an idea, said Bailey. He remembered well his visit to a robot factory once in the way of business. He had seen their library of book films, long ones, each of which contained the mathematical analysis of a single type of positronic brain. It took more than an hour for the average such film to be viewed at standard scanning speed, condensed though its symbolisms were. And no two brains were alike, even when prepared according to the most rigid specifications. That, Bailey understood, was a consequence of Heisenberg's uncertainty principle. This meant that each film had to be supplemented by appendices involving possible variations. Oh, it was a job, all right. Bailey wouldn't deny that.
0: Dr. Garrigal said,
6: Well then, you must understand that a design for a new type of positronic brain, even one where only minor innovations are involved, is not the matter of a night's work. It usually involves the entire research staff of a moderately sized factory and takes anywhere up to a year of time. Even this large expenditure of work would not be nearly enough if it were not that the basic theory of such circuits has always been standardized and may be used as a foundation for further elaboration. The standard basic theory involves the three laws of robotics. The first law, which you've quoted, the second law, which states a robot must obey the orders given by human beings except where such orders would conflict with the first law, and the third law, which states a robot must protect its own existence as long as such protection does not conflict with the first or second law. Do you understand?
0: R. Daniil, who to all appearances had been following the conversation with close attention, broke in.
8: If you will excuse me, Elijah, I would like to see if I follow Dr. Garrigal.
2: What you imply, sir, is that any attempt to build a robot, the working of whose positronic brain is not oriented about the three laws, would require first the setting up of a new basic theory, and that this in turn would take many years.
0: The roboticist looked very gratified.
6: That is exactly what I mean, Mr.
0: Bailey waited a moment, then carefully introduced R. Daniil.
2: This is Daniil Olivaw, Dr. Garrigal.
6: Good day, Mr. Olivaw.
0: Dr. Garrigal extended his hand and shook Daniil's. He went on.
2: it is my estimation that it would take 50 years to develop the basic theory of a non-Essenian positronic brain. That is one in which the basic assumptions of the three laws are disallowed, and bring it to the point where robots similar to modern models could be constructed.
9: And this has never been done, asked Bailey. I mean, Doctor, that we've been building robots for several thousand years. In all that time, hasn't anybody or any group had 50 years to spare?
2: Certainly, said the roboticist, but it is not the sort of work that anyone would care to do.
9: I find that hard to believe. Human curiosity will undertake anything.
2: It hasn't undertaken the non-Essenian robot. The human race, Mr. Bailey, has a strong Frankenstein complex.
9: A what?
2: That's a popular name derived from a medieval novel describing a robot that turned on its creator. I never read the novel myself, but that's beside the point. What I wish to say is that robots without the first law are simply not built.
9: And no theory for it even exists?
2: Not to my knowledge. And my knowledge, he smiled self-consciously, is rather extensive.
9: And a robot with the first law built in could not kill a man?
2: Never. Unless such killing were completely accidental, or unless it were necessary to save the lives of two or more men. In either case, the positronic potential built up would ruin the brain past recovery.
9: All right, said Bailey. All this represents the situation on Earth, right?
2: Yes, certainly.
9: What about the outer worlds? Some of Dr. Garrigal's self-assurance seemed to ooze away.
2: Oh, dear, Mr. Bailey, I couldn't say of my own knowledge. But I'm sure that if non-Essenian positronic brains were ever designed, or if the mathematical theory were worked out, we'd hear of it.
9: Would we? Well, let me follow up another thought in my mind, Dr. Garrigal. I hope you don't mind.
2: No, not at all.
9: He looked helplessly first at Bailey, then at R. Daniil.
2: After all, if it is as important as you say, I'm glad to do all I can.
9: Thank you, Doctor. My question is, why humanoid robots? I mean that I've been taking them for granted all my life. But now it occurs to me that I don't know the reason for their existence. Why should a robot have a head and four limbs? Why should he look more or less like a man?
2: You mean, why shouldn't he be built functionally, like any other machine?
9: Right, said Bailey. Why not?
2: Dr. Garrigal smiled a little. Really, Mr. Bailey, you were born too late. The early literature of robotics is riddled with a discussion of that very matter, and the polemics involved were something frightful. If you would like a very good reference to the disputations among the functionalists and anti-functionalists, I can recommend Hanford's History of Robotics. Mathematics is kept to a minimum. I think you'd find it very interesting.
9: I'll look it up, said Bailey patiently. Meanwhile, could you give me an idea?
2: The decision was made on the basis of economics. Look here, Mr. Bailey. If you were supervising a farm, would you care to build a tractor with a positronic brain, a reaper, a harrow, a milker, an automobile, and so on, each with a positronic brain? Or would you rather have ordinary unbrained machinery with a single positronic robot to run them all? I warn you that the second alternative represents only a 50th or 100th the expense.
9: But why the human form?
2: Because the human form is the most successful generalized form in all nature. We are not a specialized animal, Mr. Bailey, except for our nervous system and a few odd items. If you want a design capable of doing a great many widely various things, all fairly well, you could do no better than to imitate the human form. Besides that, our entire technology is based on the human form. An automobile, for instance, has its controls so made as to be grasped and manipulated most easily by human hands and feet of a certain size and shape, attached to the body by limbs of a certain length and joints of a certain type. Even such simple objects as chairs and tables or knives and forks are designed to meet the requirements of human measurements and manner of working. It is easier to have robots imitate the human shape than to redesign radically the very philosophy of our tools.
10: I see.
11: That makes sense.
10: Now, isn't it true, Doctor, that the roboticists of the outer world manufacture robots that are much more humanoid than our own?
11: I believe that is true.
10: Could they manufacture a robot so humanoid that it could pass for human under ordinary conditions?
11: Dr. Garriga lifted his eyebrows and considered that.
10: I think they could, Mr. Bailey.
11: It would be terribly expensive. I doubt that the return could be profitable.
10: Do you suppose, went on Bailey relentlessly, that they could make a robot that would fool you into thinking it was a human?
11: The roboticist tittered.
10: Oh, my dear Mr. Bailey, I doubt that, really. There is more to a robot than just his appearance.
11: Dr. Garrigal froze in the middle of the word. Slowly, he turned to R. Daniil, and his pink face went very pale.
10: Oh, dear me.

0: trust him?
1: Myself, I trust him to the end of the earth.
0: Yes, but how far's that?
1: About 12 minutes. Come on, we've got to get some alcohol.
2: Six pints of bitter. And quickly, please, the world's about to end.
3: Oh, yes, sir. Nice weather for it. Go the match yourself, Nota.
2: No point.
3: Foregone conclusion, then, eh? Arsenal without a chance?
2: No, it's just the world's about to end.
3: Oh, yes, sir, so you said. Lucky escape for Arsenal if it did.
2: No, not really.
3: Here you are, sir. Six pints.
2: Keep the change.
3: What, for a fiver, sir? Oh, thank you, sir.
2: You've got 10 minutes left to spend it.
4: Ford, will you please tell me what the hell's going on? I think I'm beginning to lose my grip on the day.
2: Drink up, you've got 3 pints to get through.
4: 3 pints? At lunchtime?
2: Time is an illusion. Lunchtime, doubly so.
4: Very deep. You should send that into the Reader's Digest. They've got a page for people like you.
2: Drink up.
4: Why 3 pints?
2: Muscle relaxants, you're going to need it.
4: Did I do something wrong this morning, or has the world always been like this, and I've been too wrapped up in myself to notice?
2: How long have we known each other, Arthur?
4: 5 years, maybe 6. Most of it seemed to make some kind of sense at the time.
2: All right. How would you react if I told you that I'm not from Guildford after all, but from a small planet somewhere in the vicinity of Betelgeuse?
4: I don't know. Why? Do you think it's the sort of thing you're likely to say?
2: Drink up. The world's about to end.
4: This must be Thursday. I never could get the hang of Thursdays.

0: What's that?
1: Oh, well, they haven't started yet.
2: Good.
1: It's probably just your house being knocked down.
0: What?
1: 5 minutes to go.
0: Damn you and your fairy stories! They're smashing up my home! Stop, you vandals, you home wreckers, you half-brained physicals! Stop!
3: Arthur, come back! It's pointless! Mum, quickly, can you just give me 4 packets of peanuts?
4: Just a minute, sir. I'm just serving this gentleman.
3: What's the point? He's going to be dead in a few minutes. Now, come on.
4: Yeah, just a minute, sir.
0: Do you mind, sir?
3: Peanuts.
1: How much?
0: What?
4: You serious, sir? Do you really think the world's going to end this afternoon?
3: Yes, in just over 3 minutes and 5 seconds.
4: Well, isn't there anything we can do?
3: No, nothing.
4: Who thought we were supposed to lie down or put a paper bag over your head or something?
3: Yes, if you like.
4: All that help?
3: No. Excuse me, I've got to go.
4: Oh, well. Last orders, please.
0: Even more unpleasant than you.

0: Earth, your attention please. This is Prosthetic Bogon Jeltz of the Galactic Hyperspace Planning Council. 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And regrettably, your planet is one of those scheduled for demolition. Charts and demolition orders have been on display at your local planning department on Alpha Centauri for 50 of your Earth years.
1: And so you've had plenty of time to look any balls of late, and it's far too late to start making a fuss about it now.
0: What do you mean you've never been to Alpha Centauri? Oh, for heaven's sake, mankind, it's only 4 light years away, you know. I'm sorry, but if you can't be bothered to take an interest in local affairs, then you don't look out. Energize the demolition beam!
1: God, I don't know, apathetic, rugged planet of no sympathy at all.

0: you busy?
1: Well, I've just got this bulldozer to lie in front of, otherwise... No, not especially.
0: There's a pub down the road. Let's have a drink and we can talk.
1: Don't you understand?
2: Mr. Dent, we're waiting!
1: Ford, that man wants to knock my house down.
0: Well, he can do it whilst you're away, can't he?
1: But I don't want him to.
0: Well, just ask him to wait till you get back.
1: Ford!
0: Arthur! Will you please just listen to me? I'm not fooling. I've got to tell you the most important thing you've ever heard. I've got to tell you now, and I've got to tell you in that pub there.
1: Why?
0: Because you're going to need a very stiff drink. Now just trust me.
1: I'll see what I can do. It had better be good. Hello, Mr. Prosser?
2: Yes, Mr. Dent. Have you come to your senses yet?
1: Well, can we just assume for a moment that I haven't?
2: Well...
1: And that I'm going to be staying put here till you go away.
2: So?
1: So you're going to be standing around all day doing nothing?
2: Could be.
1: Well, if you're resigned to standing around doing nothing all day, you don't actually need me here all the time, do you?
2: No. Not as such.
1: So if you can just take it as read that I'm actually here, I could just slip off down to the pub for half an hour. How does that sound?
2: That sounds, very reasonable, I think, Mr. Dent. I'm sure we don't actually need you there for the whole time. We can just hold up our end of the confrontation.
1: And if you want to pop off for a bit later on, I can always cover for you in return.
2: Oh, thank you. Yes, all that'll be fine. Yes, very kind of you, Mr. Dent, very kind.
1: And of course it goes without saying that you don't try and knock my house over while I'm away.
2: Oh, what? Good Lord, no, Mr. Dent.
3: Do you think we can trust him?
0: Myself, I'd trust him to the end of the earth.
3: Yes, but how far's that?
0: About 12 minutes away. Come on, I need a drink.
4: By drink, Ford Prefect meant alcohol. The Encyclopaedia Galactica describes alcohol as a colorless, volatile liquid formed by the fermentation of sugars, and also notes its intoxicating effect on certain carbon-based life forms. The Hitchhiker's Guide to the Galaxy also mentions alcohol. It says that the best drink in existence is the Pan-Galactic Gargle Blaster, the effect of which is like having your brain smashed out with a slice of lemon wrapped around a large gold brick. The guide also tells you on which planets the best Pan-Galactic Gargle Blasters are mixed, how much you can expect to pay for one, and what voluntary organizations exist to help you rehabilitate.
5: 6 pints of bitter, and quickly, please, the world's about to end.
6: Oh, yes, sir. Nice weather for it. Better watch the match this afternoon, sir?
5: No point.
6: Foregone conclusion, you reckon, sir? Arsenal without a chance?
5: No, it's just that the world's going to end.
6: Oh, yes, sir, you said. Lucky escape for Arsenal if it did.
5: No, not really.
6: There you are, sir. 6 points.
5: Keep the change.
6: What, from a fiver? Thank you, sir.
5: You've got 10 minutes left to spend it. Ford, would you please tell me what the hell is going on?
6: Drink up, you've got 3 pints to get through.
5: Three at lunchtime?
6: Time is an illusion. Lunchtime doubly so. Oh,
5: very deep. You should send that into the Reader's Digest. They've got a page for people like you.
6: Drink up?
5: Why 3 pints?
6: Muscle relaxant. You'll need it.
5: Did I do something wrong today, or has the world always been like this and I've been too wrapped up in myself to notice?
6: All right, I'll try to explain. How long have we known each other, Arthur?
5: 5 years, maybe 6. Most of it seemed to make some kind of sense at the time.
6: All right. How would you react if I said that I'm not from Guildford after all, but from a small planet somewhere in the vicinity of Betelgeuse?
5: I don't know. Why, do you think it's the sort of thing you're likely to say?
6: Drink up. The world's about to end.
5: This must be Thursday. I never could get the hang of Thursdays.
4: On this particular Thursday, something was moving quietly through the ionosphere miles above the surface of the planet. But few people on the surface of the planet were aware of it. One of the 6,000 million people who hadn't glanced into the ionosphere recently was called Lady Cynthia Fitzmilton. She was, at that moment, standing in front of Arthur Dent's house in Cottington. Many of those listening to her speech would probably have experienced great satisfaction to know that in 4 minutes' time she would evaporate into a whiff of hydrogen, ozone, and carbon monoxide. However, when the moment came, they would hardly notice because they would be too busy evaporating themselves.
7: I have been asked to come here to say a few words to mark the beginning of work on the very splendid and worthwhile New Bedingford bypass.
8: Get on!
7: And I must say immediately what a great honour and a great privilege I think it must be for you, the people. people of Cottington to have this gleaming new motorway going through your cruddy little village. I'm sorry, your little country village of cruddy Cottington. I know how proud you must feel at this moment to know that your obscure and unsung hamlet will now arise reborn as the very splendid and worthwhile Cottington Service Station. Providing welcome refreshment and sanitary relief for

0: What's that?
1: Don't worry, they haven't started yet.
0: Oh, good.
1: It's probably just your house being knocked down.
0: What?
1: It hardly makes any difference at this stage.
0: My God, it is! What the hell are they doing? We had an agreement.
1: Let them have their fun.
0: Damn you and your fairy stories, they're smashing up my home. Stop, you vandals, you home wreckers, you half-faced mythical.
1: Arthur, come back. It's pointless. Hell, I'd better go after him. Barman, quickly, can you just give me 4 packets of peanuts?
2: Certainly, sir. There you are, 28 pence.
1: Keep the change.
2: Are you serious, sir? I mean, do you really think the world's going to end this afternoon?
1: Yes, in just over 1 minute and 35 seconds.
2: Oh, isn't there anything we can do?
1: No, nothing.
2: Well, I thought we were meant to lie down and put a paper bag over our head or something.
1: If you like, yes.
2: What, without help?
1: No. Excuse me, I've got to find my friend.
2: Oh, well then. Last orders, please.
0: My barbarians, I'll sue the councils for every penny it's got. I'll have you hung and drawn and quartered and whipped and boiled, and then I'll chop you up into little bits until you've had enough.
1: Arthur, don't bother. There isn't time. Get over here. There's only 10 seconds left.
0: And then I'll do it some more. And when I finish, I'll take all the little bits and I'll jump on them. And I'll carry on jumping on them until I get blisters. Or I can think of something even more unpleasant to do. And then I'll... What the hell?
1: Quick, over here!
0: But what the hell is it?
1: It's a fleet of flying saucers. What do you think it is? Quick, you've got to get hold of this rock.
0: What do you mean, flying saucers?
1: Just that. It's a Vogon Constructor fleet.
0: A what?
1: A Vogon Constructor fleet. I picked up news of their arrival a few hours ago on my sub-ether radio.
0: Ford, I don't think I can cope with any more of this. I think I'll just go and have a little lie down somewhere.
1: No, just stay here. Keep calm and just take hold of this.
3: People of Earth, your attention, please. This is Prosthetic Vogon Jokes of the Galactic Hyperspace Planning Council. As you will no doubt be aware, the plans for the development of the outlying regions of the western spiral arm of the galaxy require the building of a hyperspace express route through your star system. And, regrettably, your planet is one of those scheduled for demolition. The process will take slightly less than 2 of your Earth minutes. Thank you very much. There's no point in acting all surprised about it. All the planning charts and demolition orders have been on display at your local planning department in Alpha Centauri for 50 of your Earth years, so you've had plenty of time to lodge any formal complaints, and it's far too late to start making a fuss about it now. What do you mean you've never been to Alpha Centauri? Oh, for heaven's sake, mankind, it's only 4 light years away, you know. I'm sorry, but if you can't be bothered to take an interest in local affairs, that's your own lookout. Energize the demolition beams. God, I don't know, apathetic bloody planet, I've no sympathy at all for you.